What you just heard was a stunning collaboration between Bon Iver and Bijiki, recorded live at the XL Energy Center in St. Paul, Minnesota in 2019. It's from Bon Iver's brand new and first ever live album, Volumes. It collects 10 unique performances between 2019 and 2023, and that song is one of my favorites. The spirit and power that Joe Rainey and Dylan Bijikine's Jennings powwow vocals add to that song is absolutely undeniable. I'm Jared Martineau, this is Reclaimed, and it feels like every Native artist is getting ready to drop a new project right now. And I've got two more to share with you. Zun Gedewin, or Zun, is the musical alias of Anishinaabe musician Daniel Monkman. And their new album, Happy Thought School, doesn't just reference Daniel's time at the actual

Okay, that is it for us this week. Thank you to our house team, Kristen Everson, Benjamin Lopez-Steven, Derek Vanderwick, and senior producer Jennifer Chevalier. Thanks also to Laura Glowacki. Our technical production this week was by Miguel Plant and Rory O'Driscoll. I'm Catherine Cullen. Thank you so much for listening.

0: like little things in your kid's classroom, in the retirement community that your mother's at, like have some experience of, hey, what does this mean to you? The idea that we're sitting around waiting for the occupant of the White House to tell us what American history means, you know, that's the thing where you just kind of want to walk into traffic. But like,
1: I think that's true. I also think it's consistent with what, you know, people might have thought in much earlier generations. For all of his contradictions and the things that I critique about him, one of the things I think that Jefferson really got right was his emphasis on localism in American democracy. You know, a kind of civic undertaking with their closest neighbors and, you know, the people who were in their community and sitting down and saying, this is what we think is right for us. And I understand that these people on the other side of the hill are going to do something that they think is right for them. And, you know, we're mostly okay with that.
0: Old-fashioned political tolerance.
1: Yeah.
0: You know, I feel I teach at a law school now, and I see where it used to be the most ambitious students wanted to go to Washington, work for the federal government. And a lot of them are going back to their home states, their home towns. And I wonder if you see that in journalism.
1: Yes. The short answer is yes. And there has been this real emphasis on local news in the past decade in particular. And people have, because local news has been so challenged, it's caused this assessment of all the things that local news does, the way in which, you know, they bind communities together, that those local newspapers tend to not be as polarizing, because with a small margin of success, you have to bring in everyone. And you are also writing for a community that you know very well.
0: That same kind of community work of just being there and having those conversations, doing that reporting is part of binding up civil society.
1: Right.
0: Yeah.
1: Right. And doing the fundamental thing that you have to do in a democracy, which is talk to people.
0: Yeah. Yeah. Thanks so much, Jelani. It was great having you, and happy 250th.
1: Thank you. And happy 250th to you as well.
0: Jelani Cobb is Dean of the Journalism School at Columbia University and my fellow staff writer at The New Yorker. I'm Jill Lepore, sitting in for David Remnick for this special episode of The New Yorker Radio Hour. We'll continue in just a moment.

0: It is one of the most unsettling crimes in recent memory. Starting in June 2015 and over the course of a year, the preemie unit at the Countess of Chester Hospital in the UK saw the number of deaths rise without explanation. And even as doctors raised the alarm, the idea that one of their own could be responsible felt impossible to believe. But today, an ex-neonatal nurse named Lucy Leppi is in prison for the rest of her life. Once called Nurse Death, today many believe that Lucy was wrongly convicted. In fact, they question whether there was even a crime committed at all. I spoke with Daniel Bogato, director of the new documentary called Conviction, about the quest for truth in the Lucy Leppi case. I'm Kathleen Goldhar, and this is Crime Story. Daniel, welcome back to the podcast.
1: Thank you very much for having me.
0: So nice to see you again. The Lucy Leppi case, I know, was huge in the UK, big in Europe.
1: Still is.
0: You know, when I asked people here in Canada, do you know this? They're like, oh yeah, I remember there was like a little rumblings about it, but we don't have the same obsession. So let's start at the beginning. What happened in that year between June 2015 and June 2016?
1: Yeah, so this was in Chester, and there was this hospital called the Countess. On average, this neonatal unit would experience 2 to 3 deaths per year. But in 2015, starting around June, they started to be a spate of deaths of babies, which the doctors couldn't quite explain why they were happening. And it was a very big number. The numbers vary according to when you start counting and, you know, what do you decide to include. But it's about 13 deaths in total. And because they couldn't explain why these babies were dying so silently, they started to suspect that the nurse who was always there, Lucy Leppi, might be doing something to those babies. So the doctor started suspecting that Lucy Leppi might be doing something, but they themselves couldn't explain what it was. And so then the police got involved, and then they brought medical experts to look into it, and it all led to, you know, this trial. By the time I heard about it, what I heard, and I think what was pretty much a very widespread consensus, was that the evidence against her was overwhelming. It wasn't just the fact that she was always there. So you put a rota, and every time there was an incident, there she is. The fact that the medical evidence, this expert called Dowie Evans, who was peer-reviewed by another neonatologist, he was very definite that something had happened, that these were babies who were victims of intentional harm. And he explained, you know, the different methods through which they were harmed or murdered. And then she herself, when they went to her house, they found what they called the confessions. There were these post-it notes where she wrote, "I am evil, I did this, I killed them on purpose." Along with, you know, what they would describe as a mountain of circumstantial evidence. So there was a whole number of things. And then one of the other elements was her behavior, which was described as kind of very odd and very strange. A lot of the parents had strange interactions with her. When she testified to defend herself, a lot of the people who were there at the trial said, you know, she came across as she was lying, she was suspicious, she didn't come across well. So putting all of that together, by the time she's being found guilty, you know, and the media is very much behind this narrative, this perspective that she's guilty, that she's the worst, the most cruel serial killer of children in British history, there's not much room for debate whether she did or not, because it's the evidence is presented as so overwhelming.
0: And this trial was like insanely long.
1: It's one of the longest trials that there's been. It was 10 months long. They went through, I think, 17 cases in total, all of them in extraordinary level of detail. They had not just the two expert. They had five other experts. So it was a very long trial. And sometimes, you know, later on, obviously, this idea that it was a miscarriage of justice. There was this idea that maybe she didn't kill these babies. Maybe there were no crimes. Maybe this was a unit which was failing and they just pointed the finger at her. So this idea started emerging first from the fringes. First, it was online, people who were called conspiracy theorists. But then that idea starts growing and then the media starts becoming involved. First, there's a big article in The New Yorker that really, a long form read by Rachel Aviv, that really is the first piece that really cast serious doubt about whether there was any crime at all and whether this is one of the worst miscarriages of justice in British history. And then that started growing and growing and growing, and the momentum really, really started accelerating. And so that's more or less when I started making a film. And the film is told from the perspective of her new barrister called Mark McDonald, who takes on her case and starts preparing a new appeal. And we follow as well with Dowie Evans, who is the main lead prosecution expert witness.
2: Tell me, who is Lucy Letby? What did you find out about who she is?
1: So this is one of the things that's a bit unusual about her. She was a very ordinary nurse. When she was born, she had a difficult birth, and the fact that her life was safe is what made her from a very young age wanting to become a nurse and to work with babies. So she grew up with her parents. Then she moved to Chester to go to university there. And then from there, she started working at the hospital where she was doing some placements during university. And she was very well liked. One of the doctors, when they start suspecting that maybe she has something to do with the death, says, oh, not nice Lucy. Oh, it couldn't be nice Lucy. So, and then during the trial, you see her, or at least you can kind of read what she's saying during her testimony. But obviously, this is after she has been accused, and she, you know, this is years and years into the process. So who she is remains a mystery, mm-hmm. in a way. But when you cast somebody as a murderer, everything they do looks suspicious. And, you know, sometimes she's being accused of just being too cold, but sometimes she's being accused of being too emotional. So a lot of these things about her behavior became endlessly analyzed, including her behavior in the stand.
2: Depending on your point of view, you see it one way or the other.
1: Yeah, exactly. I mean, that's what for me is so interesting about the case. And I think it's a case that's very emblematic of our times. The question is binary. Either she did it or she didn't do it, right? So one of these two sides, one of these two groups of very, very passionate people is 100% correct on the arguments they're making. The difficulty is to say, oh, well, it's this side, right? Because how do you arbitrate that? One of the arguments you could put is, well, this was based on medical evidence, and the medical evidence has come under much criticism and much scrutiny, to the point that the new barrister, Mark McDonald, he convened a panel of international experts led by a Canadian, Dr. Xu Li, a very, very prominent neonatologist. And they looked at all the case files. They looked at actually most of them. And they organized a big press conference, and they announced that looking at all the files, they couldn't find a single murder, that every case, they thought, could be explained by poor care, essentially.
2: So initially, it was open and shut. She was there for every murder or death. She wrote all these notes confessing. So can we talk about especially those two things, because I feel like it stands out. And you had a statistician look at the idea that she was there for every murder. So like I said, in one way, if you believe she's guilty, that's easy to understand. She was the only one who was there for every single one. What's the other way to look at it? Tell me the way that those who say we need to question this see that list.
1: Yeah, so statisticians became, you know, kind of quite upset about this case. Mm-hmm. Because they said that what the prosecution had to do was get a statistician involved. That when you look at a graph and it says, oh, she's here in every single case, and that looks like, well, case closed, they'll go, wait a second. Did she work more than the other nurses? Who's included in that graph? Are you including the doctors? Are you including the cleaning staff? What counts as a suspicious incident and what doesn't count as a suspicious incident, right? Now, here, the police actually did contact a statistician called Jane Hutton, and they wanted, what we would like is for you to say something amongst the lines of the chances that she would be there by chance is one in a million, right? And she would, and she said, no, that's not how this works. You need to give me all the information. And so they were starting to write a contract of about how, and then there was allegedly a phone call from the prosecution office to the police to drop it, to drop her. They don't need it. Why? Because this has nothing to do with statistics. And this is what the lead prosecution expert says. This has nothing to do with statistics. Now, statisticians say it has everything to do with statistics. When you're saying that this chain of X's where she's always there, this couldn't be by chance. That's a statistical statement that you're saying. You need to differentiate what is chance, what isn't chance. And so, yes, this is something that from a certain point of view, it looks very damning. But from another point of view, if you say, well, actually, you know, she was saving because she wanted to buy a house. She was always asking for extra shifts. She had certain levels of specialty that other nurses didn't have. Part of the context is that a few years earlier, a lot of the higher level nurses had been let go as part of cost-cutting exercises. So it could be that this was a failing unit where doctors were making mistakes. They were understaffed. They were underqualified, under-equipped. And she was a nurse that was working very hard, doing a lot of shifts. And yes, she was there because she was there. But then if there was a death when she wasn't there, then that automatically was considered not suspicious. So let me just say what there's two different worldviews. And in a way, you can get very much into the medical detail.

0: has a lot of experience dealing with very premature babies. The argument he makes is this. In a neonatal unit, the babies are monitored, they're being looked after. They don't just suddenly collapse and die. It's very rare that they would collapse and then not respond to resuscitation. And it is true that babies do die, but then you will know why. It might be sepsis, it might be infection. You know, you would be able to look at the medical notes and explain why. So when he looks at those medical notes, he can't find an explanation for these cases. He starts going through the lists of what could possibly explain the sudden collapse. And he ends up going, in all of the cases really, all of the murders, all of the alleged murders, to the last, what he says is the last thing on the list, which is air embolism, which means she inserted through the tubes that go in into the bodies of the babies. She inserted, usually bringing in medication and things like that, a bubble of air. Now, a bubble of air is very, very dangerous, but it's a method of murder that can be done without anybody looking at you and leaving with very little evidence. And so that was his conclusion. And that's what she was prosecuted for, and in many of the cases, and that's what she's in jail for. But you can speak to other neonatologists. Is it true that babies, when they collapse, there's no such thing as a baby collapsing and you don't know why? And they'll say, oh no, it happens sometimes. You know, babies are complex machines and sometimes we don't know why. And in terms of this list of things, air embolism, you know, it's a very, very unlikely thing. It's much more likely that you'll find something like a unit that's not up to scratch, or doctors who made some mistakes, or a whole number of things. That's a far more likely explanation. And so that's the kind of the division,
1: yeah,
0: right? Of where each person stands. And so what the new barrister, Mark McDonald, who's a person who specializes in miscarriage of justice, he sees a different pattern. So you've got Dowie Evans, who's given all these medical reports, and he sees this pattern, and he says the only way to explain it is that this person, who I don't even know their name, I don't know anything about them, but whoever is there throughout all these shifts is inflicting harm on these babies. But then you have Mark McDonald, and he's the new barrister, and he sees a different pattern. He says the moment he heard about the case, he knew, because it was a nurse, it was a crime where at the time they were not suspected, they were considered natural deaths, and later on a theory emerges and a finger is pointed at the nurse who's always there. And he says this is a classical miscarriage of justice case, and that there are other nurses in the UK where the same thing happens. And it's always the same pattern, right? And that is the foundation of each of these worldviews.
1: Speaking of like sensational circumstantial evidence, is those notes that they found where she wrote those things. So again, easy to understand, it's a confession. But the other side is starting to kind of explain those away too. So can you tell me what they're saying, or first explain what they are and then the arguments around them?
0: Yeah, so when the police went to her house, they found a bunch of post-it notes, and they were kind of stream of consciousness, you know, they're kind of all these scribbles. And amongst them, there are statements such as, I am evil, I did this, I killed them on purpose. So that, you know, why would you write that? Why would anybody write that unless they're guilty, unless I'm evil, I did this, I killed them on purpose. And on day one of the trial, when the prosecution did his opening speech, that's what he showed. And I think it created a big impact on the jury. So during the trial, she was asked about this. And she said, you know, that this was her way of coping. She would just write down things, right? Just a stream of consciousness. And then after the trial, The Guardian published that these notes were written under the advice of a counselor, and that this had happened after the investigation, after she was accused, mm-hmm, of murdering these babies. So she was under a lot of stress. So from one perspective, like what she, you know, when she's being questioned by the police and so forth, if you think she's innocent and trying to explain why she would write this, one of her fears was that the babies were dying not because she was killing them, but because she was doing something wrong and she didn't realize that she was doing something wrong. So this was something that haunted her.

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1: It's so big and so much pressure, and we take more risk.
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7: From CBC News, The World This Hour, I'm Kaz Boivin. The World Health Organization has declared the spread of Ebola in Central Africa an emergency of global concern. Almost 90 people have died of the virus, and over 300 are believed to have been infected. Most of the cases have been reported in the Democratic Republic of the Congo. Neighboring Uganda has also confirmed two cases. The WHO says the outbreak has been linked to an Ebola strain with no vaccine.